0: BTS didn't specify the reason for their decision in a social media post, but they said they hope, quote, music is heard and loved by what it is and not divided by region or language. Last month, the Grammys announced a new category for songs with, quote, meaningful use of one or more Asian languages. Some black artists have accused the Grammys of pigeonholing them into certain categories and keeping them from the general Fields Awards, Record of the Year, Album of the Year, and Song of the Year. Grammys CEO Harvey Mason Jr. said he respects the decision by BTS, but defended the new category, saying it doesn't exclude any artists from general Fields consideration. Seung Gong, NPR News, Seoul.
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3: 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And if the pleasantness of today endeared you, tomorrow you will revere the sunny mid-80s temp in the overnight tonight and tomorrow night in the upper 50s to the lowest of the 60s. I'm Henry Nelson, and this is 1A on Blue Ridge Public Radio, BPR News.
4: This is 1A. I'm Todd Zwillick in for Jen White. Been on the internet lately? Of course you have. Done some shopping, checked the news. Yeah, sure. Gotten fooled at least once by AI? More than likely. And when you got duped, you were not alone.
5: I fell for AI this morning. Yeah. And I literally accidentally reposted it. I don't even think I meant to repost it, but I did. And I'm getting DMs being like, girl, this is AI and you fell for it.
6: It's over. I fell for my first AI video today. Little cute bunnies jumping on a trampoline. It's cooked. It's over. There was 13 million likes on it. 13 million people also fell for it.
7: And then I showed it to my little brother and he's like, you know that's AI, right? No, I didn't know that was AI. And now I feel like I'm going to be one of those old people that gets scammed.
4: One poll by the data security company All About Cookies found that 77% of Americans say they've been duped by AI content. Sometimes it can be harmless enough, like that viral TikTok video of the bunnies jumping on a trampoline. Now it's racked up over 25 million likes. But AI has also been used maliciously, of course, creating disinformation in politics, in medicine and health, in breaking news events, and across the culture. AI is also faking out people in creative fields, from music to visual arts. And in education, teachers are raising the alarm about students using AI to cheat. Detection tools are out there to root out what's real from artificially created or enhanced, but can detection keep up with deception when AI is changing and improving so fast? Today, how can we tell AI apart from the genuine article? Are we entering an era beyond verifiable reality? And what does that mean for our public trust and our trust in each other? Some big questions to get to today with our panel. Joining us is Claire Leibowitz, Director of AI, Trust, and Society at the Partnership on AI. That's a nonprofit coalition of academic, civil society, and industry leaders committed to the responsible use of AI. She's also a PhD candidate at Oxford University. Claire, thanks for joining us.
8: Thanks for having me.
4: Matthew Stamm is here also. He's a professor in the Department of Electrical and Computer Engineering at Drexel University, where he leads the Multimedia and Information Security Lab. Professor Stamm, welcome to 1A.
9: Thanks so much for having me.
4: So very happy to have the two of you. Claire, help us understand the scope here. How often people are being duped by AI these days? Are they duped by certain kinds of content over others?
8: So that's a great question. And whether or not slop has AI or it doesn't is kind of hard to gauge. AI is in everything. Even this audio recording is being compressed potentially with AI tools. So the question of whether or not there's AI involved or not is not really the right one. The question is, how much is there fake material on the web, and how much are these new, easy-to-use tools that help us simulate reality or even cast doubt on real images being deployed widely. So we've had the capacity to manipulate and create slop for a really, really long time. Whether or not that's being fueled and to what degree is what's kind of harder to measure. So yes, we're seeing much more scale and the capacity to generate and this broader sense of distrust and confusion that will make people cast doubt on even real imagery. But it's really hard to quantify. But it's definitely way more out there. And the kind of monetization and speed and scale at which things go viral is making it even more complicated to catch up with.
4: You know, Claire, that montage we played at the top of the show was a bunch of young people, and it was designed to show that, no, it's not just one of those old people that gets duped by AI. Those were all young people complaining that they got duped. And I think the message there is that this is pervasive at this point.
8: Yeah, I think that's right. And it's not about age or expertise. The reality is these tools are so sophisticated that the things that maybe Matt and others would have said, like the hands looking strange or some of the artifacts, even at the technical level that media forensics experts like him use, we can't rely on those anymore because the technology has gotten so good at simulating reality. So even I, who've worked in this field for many years, when that Pope in the big marshmallow-like puffy jacket a few years back was going viral. That yep. was plausible enough that he, in Italy, a very chic nation, was going to go around wearing that big puffy jacket. And even experts, the naked eye, whether you're young, whether you're expert, these tools are so good and they're embedded in all of the media, almost as a recipe that we're seeing today.
4: So Matthew Stamm, talk about that. And Claire talks about, you know, it wasn't long ago, yes, that what you would look for is AI didn't know how to make hands. So you'd see a photo, it would have either eight fingers or the fingers were weird or they just didn't look quite right because you're human and you know what a hand is supposed to look like. It's not the case anymore. I mean, AI's gotten much better at hands. It's gotten much better at a whole lot more. What's your sense at the speed at which AI is becoming just harder to detect now?
9: If you're talking about detecting it by looking for some visual inconsistency, I no longer trust my eyes. Generative AI has gotten so good. We can't rely on seeing things like that extra finger or a weird texture in the background. Or even with video, in the past, maybe about a year ago, you'd see odd motion physics, but that's starting to look very realistic. Instead, the way that researchers like myself work on detecting this is not looking for visual cues. It's looking for statistical traces that are left inside the image or video or audio signal by how the media is formed, either in a camera or in a generative AI system. We've seen so much money and research put into this technology that it's advancing at a pace that's pretty unparalleled. And this can be a really great thing because AI can enable a lot of really powerful tools for good, but these tools can be misused to create misleading media.
4: The types of detection tools that you're building, Matt, they don't try to detect eight fingers. You can't do that anymore. They're really looking in the code. They're looking behind the scenes of the image. We're talking about maybe an image in this case, but there's other forms of AI too. Is there a form of AI that they're better at detecting versus others? Are they better at spotting a fake video than an AI-generated song? Does it matter if you're a detection computer?
9: Mm-hmm. Yeah, so the way we think about it is different ways that you can create or falsify media require different tools to detect them. So even within something like an image or a video, there's no one single approach to detect everything. At a high level, though, the way we think about it is when you create a piece of media, let's stick with images, whether it's in a camera or in a generative AI system, the processing inside the camera or the generative AI system leaves behind these statistical traces similar to how a criminal leaves behind fingerprints at a crime scene. We create a set of tools that look for these fingerprints, figure out how to pull them out and analyze them. The tricky thing is, fingerprints left by an AI generator are very different than the fingerprints left by, I'm sorry, an AI image generator, very different than fingerprints left by an AI video generator. Or fingerprints left by Photoshop look very differently than fingerprints left by something like ChatGPT's image generator. Mm. So we have to make a lot of tools to test for a lot of different ways media can be fake.
4: Yeah. Claire Leibowitz, what are some of the other issues that these detection tools run up against? I mean, me, a layperson, is thinking of one right away, which is if the AI generation leaves behind fingerprints that the camera doesn't, you can write AI code to fix the fingerprints. Is that true?
8: So I think when we talk about first detection, not to get really wonky, but being able to gauge if something has been augmented, there are a lot of different technical methods for doing that. One is looking, as Matt described, at all these different artifacts or things in it. And one is actually called fingerprinting. So Matt used fingerprint almost as a way of colloquially describing it. But there are other ways to almost insert earlier on with an actual kind of pro-social goal, not just hoping that you can glean something from maybe a bad actor, actually injecting that fingerprint from the point of creation of the content so that you can have it travel over time. So different techniques have different susceptibility to manipulation, removal. So it depends on the technique. So when we say detection, that's kind of almost assuming that nobody added anything. You're just looking at the typical laws of physics in an image that you want to gauge from. What I will note, though, is detecting whether or not something has been augmented with AI says nothing about whether it's actually malicious or deceptive. Mm. And the example, and that's actually what matters to people. So there's one question, which is how good are these technical methods for even assessing the presence of AI or not? And then there's the question of how do you convey that degree of probability to a layperson who's working at the speed of the web and ultimately needs to decide, do I trust this or is it true or is it false?
4: I just wanted to ask Matt Stam before we go to a break. You developed some of these tools in your lab. It's obviously an industry. We're in an this is an arms race. That's what it sounds like to me. Detection versus deception. What does the detection industry look like right now, Matt Stam? How fast is it growing?
9: It's emerging very quickly. We are seeing a number of companies just starting. Right now, a lot of the leading work is coming out of academic labs, and there's some early companies working to transition that out. We'll see more in the future.
4: Steven emails this. The answer is actually very simple, but AI companies will never willingly agree to it. We have to require all AI output to come with a digital signature that identifies it. Then we don't need fancy detection tools at all. Steven, good point. Would AI companies ever agree to it? Would an independent actor using AI agree to use a watermark? I doubt it, but it's a great suggestion. We're going to talk more about how companies are using AI detection in social media and in universities and other places as well. Matthew Stam from Drexel University is with us, and Claire Leibowitz, Director of AI Trust and Society at the Partnership on AI. I'm Todd Zwillick. This is 1A from WAMU and NPR.

0: BPR News, where 1A takes a deeper dive into the day's news cycle every morning at 10 and again about this time. A judge is allowing North Carolina Attorney General's lawsuit to proceed to trial against HCA operations of Mission Hospital. In health news, our growth and development reporter Felicia Somes reported Tuesday that North Carolina Attorney General Jeff Jackson said in a statement, and I quote, HCA threw every argument against the law to try to get this case thrown out, but they didn't stick, end quote. The Attorney General has been busy this week. Jackson also calls on Duke Energy to commit to data center protections for ratepayers. Katie Myers, our climate correspondent, reported on Monday that Attorney General Jeff Jackson is calling on the utility to commit in a more concrete, legally binding manner by agreeing to a new tariff through the North Carolina Utilities Commission. 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We also get it from Brevard Music Center's Summer Festival, presenting Rachmaninoff's Symphony No. 2, Friday at 7:30, and Liszt Piano Concerto No. 1, Saturday at 4. 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
2: Welcome back. It's 1A. I'm Todd Zwillick. We're talking about AI fakes and detections with Claire Leibowitz, Director of AI Trust and Society at the Partnership on AI. She's also a PhD candidate at Oxford University. Matthew Stamm is with us, a professor at the Department of Electrical and Computer Engineering at Drexel University, where he also leads the Multimedia and Information Security Lab. And we've been hearing from lots of you. Patty in South Carolina emails to say, for a while, there were a bunch of AI videos popping up that showed someone driving by a hurt animal, stopping and miraculously healing those various animals. I have friends who believed they were real. I would try to flag the ways to tell them that they were fake. I'm not sure that really helped them pay more attention to the videos. Patty, thanks for that message. And we got this from Debbie.
3: I feel that anytime we hear or read AI-generated information, it should be identified as such. Should have a little disclaimer somewhere that says AI-assisted or AI-generated. And I think that that should be across the board.
2: Yes, a couple of you have had that suggestion. Stephen

0: 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Information about its local partners at its store in Asheville on Brevard Road and at fredandersonsubaru.com under the Love Promise link.
1: Content that it indicates was AI generated. It's been, I think, criticized for inconsistency, false labels. It's not perfect. What's the state of AI labeling, at least on social media? How good is it? How helpful is it?
2: So pretty much all social media platforms these days have some sort of AI labeling where it applies a visible tag that might say AI info, which might be anything from AI was helped use to edit it to something was completely AI generated. And all of these different platforms use some variation of either they ask the user to apply a tag when they've used AI themselves, but they also use hidden industry standard AI markers within the files themselves, meaning that they have systems that will scan what you upload to try and figure out these sort of within the data that can signal to them that this was inauthentic in some way. But they are not perfect, as we've seen. And there are also, users are getting good at finding ways around this. And I myself have seen plenty of content that I am nearly 1000% sure is AI generated that does not have a label on it. And you just have to be aware that these labels are not perfect and that obviously, labels are helpful. Sometimes it doesn't even matter. People might kind of not see the label, not care about it. But just know that, even if something doesn't have a label on social media, it doesn't mean that it is for sure 100% authentic content.
1: Yeah, I mean, Hadas, just in the last week, you saw this one, I'm sure. I saw a video that depicted President Trump trying to get into his limo, the Beast, and then like collapsing into a heap and having to be helped up by a Secret Service agent. Looked totally real. It was completely fake. I mean, I saw it 50 times on various feeds. It didn't have a label on it.
2: Yeah, and that's what's really difficult about all of this is that sometimes something being AI generated doesn't necessarily mean that it is from scratch AI generated because you can use AI editing for actual videos.
1: Yeah, so and I think in this situation they did because there was a companion video of, yes, Trump getting into the Beast that was just like it, but it was modified.
2: Exactly. So they just edit and modified it. And, there's a lot of technical aspects, which I'm sure your other guests can go into of maybe why the scanning tools might not catch those or how that all works. But it's a cat and mouse game for these platforms to try and catch up and try to label everything. You just have to think about the sheer amount that is being uploaded at any 1 second on all these platforms. And, people just need to be kind of smart consumers and not believe everything that they see. Just like, if you were watching late night commercials and they'd be like, as seen on TV, look at this amazing product and what it can do. I think people realize that not all of those products do exactly what they can do. And not everything that you see on social media should be taken as real.
1: Yeah, not everybody buys those products can do everything they say. But again, those products make millions of dollars before the infomercial's over. So it's a conundrum. Let's go back to our voicemail. Here's Jesse in Kansas.
3: There are always going to be tips coming out about how to spot AI, but it really doesn't matter because it's always just going to be improving and changing.
1: So Matthew Stamm, what about that? I've already sort of used the term arms race. I don't know if it's quite appropriate, this battle between deception and detection. But Hadas just described this Trump video, a combination of reality and AI that didn't have a label. And Jesse says, look, this is moving so fast, we're never going to quite get there. What does that dynamic look like?
4: Yeah, so I hesitate to say it's an arms race because an arms race means that the AI companies are trying to actively outgun detection companies. In several cases, they're actively working with governments and other folks to try to make what comes out of their generators more detectable. The real challenge is that generative AI is one of the hottest research topics in the world. It's viewed as a major economic driver, and the amount of money and talent working in this area is making progress in that area so fast. It's nearly impossible to keep up. At the same time, we're still thinking about this in kind of an old way of information security. So I think that

0: labels and watermarks are really helpful tools, but this is all assuming that the information that you're getting comes from a known and trusted party that's gonna put in a watermark or a label or some external security measure. But I don't think that's the way that we encounter information nowadays. Much of the time we see information from an unknown or untrusted party. It might be AI generated, but it might not be AI generated by a Western tech company like Google or OpenAI. They don't have any requirement to buy into trust or provenance ecosystems, but we still have to contend with that media. So we're seeing the emergence of a really new information security problem, and we're still scrambling to catch up with this, not only technically, but also socially.
1: Well, let's talk about the social problem, Claire. I mean, Matt puts his finger on it. Everybody stipulated that a lot of times you can no longer tell what's real. Claire, you're in the business, and you said you, Matt, it was you who said you don't even trust your own eyes. So where does this go, do you think, Claire, socially? Education's important, what to watch out for. Remaining skeptical of everything that crosses our screen has a big social cost of public trust, doesn't it?
2: That's absolutely right. And this is a term we've been thinking about for many years called the liar's dividend, which is the idea that just the sheer possibility of augmenting content with AI and the ease of that makes it super simple to just use plausible deniability to cast doubt on video evidence of human rights abuses or actual political crowd sizes, as we've seen in the past, or just to say that real content is fake. So this broader social distrust in real media and beyond is something we have to be really mindful of. And all of the examples that we just heard are going to actually be mandated. The European Union's AI Act is going to affect this summer, and it mandates AI labels across all of the platform infrastructure that Hadas was describing that they've already adopted. But what we've seen in some of our case study work with the companies at the Partnership on AI is actually that if we label everything, it's just going to be so ubiquitous that it's going to mean nothing to people. Google reported that the more they labeled content as best they could and adhered to these kind of norms, actually people were more trusting of unlabeled content to this point, that you can't just assume, as Hadas said, that just because something's unlabeled mean it's automatically truthful. So I worry about kind of as the technology is just so enmeshed in what we're seeing, the skepticism being not just healthy skepticism, but over skepticism. And also some companies are resorting to just placing salient labels on high stakes contexts like health or civics, because they don't want people to ignore these labels. They want them to be present, but worry that if they're on everything, we ultimately will just create a degree of distrust that actually backfires and makes people confused.
1: Hadas Gold, I'm interested in how you're thinking through this because of where you're situated in the world. You cover AI, of course. You've also covered politics in the past around the world and here in the United States. You work for a major television network. You're in on editorial meetings with your bosses. How are you thinking through and what are editors saying about verifying content, knowing what to believe, how to report on it? You've got a problem sort of going both ways, it seems to me.
3: Yeah, we would never report on something that we saw on social media without going directly to the sources and talking to people who were either physically there or who took the video. We have a whole team here that works to verify these types of videos, especially when we're talking about disaster zones or, you know, conflict zones. We do not take anything that's been on social media without going through a meticulous process of geolocating everything. And even then, just being very careful of what we're seeing, just in case anything has been edited. And the best way, you know, as journalists to get around this is to just use reporting and pick up the phone, call people directly, you know, actually talk to them and make sure that you're getting the story from multiple sources, multiple angles as much as possible before you report anything. We would never report on a video, for example, of President Trump, you know, falling with, and, you know, thankfully he has a press pool with him, without talking directly to people there. You know, this is a big deal during the assassination attempt on President Trump, where there's a lot of theories and stories flying around, and maybe there's videos going around, and you have to stick with, you know, the actual, you know, eyes on the ground who can tell you what they saw.
1: That's Hadass Gold, who covers AI for CNN. Claire Lieberwitz, director of AI Trust and Society at their Partnership on AI, is also with us. And Matthew Stamm, professor at the Department of Electrical and Computer Engineering at Drexel University in Philadelphia, PA. I'm Todd Zwillick. You're listening to 1A. Well, we got this message from Ingo, who says, what if I created an AI image, let's say, of a senator in the hospital? Then I print a high-quality print of this fake. Now I take a picture of that image. Can we detect that? Matthew Stamm, you're smiling, and I think you're smiling because Ingo is making a reference, I think, to Senator Mitch McConnell, a recent, I'll call it a proof of life photo that was published because he's been in the hospital, he's been sick, and he hasn't been able to return to the Senate. And you have been involved in efforts to detect with the news media whether that photo was indeed real or fake, because the amount of, I can't even call it skepticism, the churn of conspiracy theorizing around that photo was instant and was right across social media when it came out.
0: Yeah. So I was asked to help verify that image by a couple different news agencies last week when that came out. What we found from looking at that is we did not find evidence that that was AI generated or AI modified. A couple caveats though. When people like me or commercial entities examine something, the best we can say is we haven't found evidence that something's fake. It doesn't mean that it's real. Mm-hmm. It also doesn't mean that it's, we can't figure out when an image is captured. For that particular image, it appears to be real. One of my colleagues also was able to trace down the newspaper that Mitch McConnell was holding. And it was, I think, a recent copy, maybe that day's copy of the Washington Post. So we're pretty confident that that's real. One of the big problems you brought up, though, is even when something is real, there's so much speculation around whether something is AI generated or not. Sometimes it doesn't matter if something is real. You've already undermined trust in the information that you see. Really, what we're seeing is a big change in the way we view information. And that's come about, I think, because of how quickly we've transitioned from an image being real capture of reality to something that's really malleable by just about anyone with no particular technical skill.
1: Yeah, Hannah writes in to say, I'm concerned not only are people being fooled by AI, people are also able to use that distrust of what we see to dismiss what's real. Claire, that's what you called the liar's dividend. Claire, what did you see in the McConnell proof of life photo story trying to verify? Matt makes the point, because we didn't find evidence that it's fake doesn't necessarily mean it's real. Everyone was publishing images. Oh, look at the way the shirt folds. He's wearing gingham and the hash marks don't go the right way, or this was taken at another point and I can prove it. It just, the verifiability story became the story.
2: Mm-hmm. And we saw this years ago, where I never thought my career would intersect with the royal family. And you may remember there was an image of Kate Middleton that everyone thought was fake after she hadn't been photographed for a while. And it was the same thing, that when there's conspiratorial energy and it's a public figure, there's just going to become an entire almost layperson forensics collective effort. And that's just going to change the fabric of how we understand what we see. I guess I was interested in what it reveals about how people decide if they trust media and the way in which information flows today. Something we forget as we're fixated on verifying the artifact itself is how information flows through algorithmic recommendation and virality and monetization of some of these platforms. The question of how we share all of these conspiratorial posts and how they get amplified algorithmically is one that I think can really throttle the story beyond just having folks like Matthew ultimately, you know, playing evaluating where content comes from. A second point is that people are ultimately looking to other people they trust. I don't know exactly the code that Matthew is running in order to verify if content is AI generated or not, but I trust him. I know he's a professor. I've met him several times, and I trust his output. And there's some kind of gravity that comes with a technical signal. We've seen this with Substack, where they both have an author disclosure and they have a technical signal. But there's a worry that the technical signal will both have this kind of imprimatur that people will trust more. So I find it fascinating about what it reveals about our general skepticism, the way people turn to experts still, whether it's a journalist or it's a media forensicist now serving almost as a journalist.

0: journalist in this moment, and also just the general distrust that gets kind of amplified and intensified on the web.
1: We're going to go to a break, so just one quick thought, Matt, but part of Ingo's email and the question that stood out, can't I create something by AI, then take a photograph of it to get rid of the fingerprints that you mentioned at the top of the show, and then pass that off as real so that you can't detect it?
2: There are ways to figure out if something is a photograph of a screen or a photograph of a printout. We can get into some of that after the break.
1: Okay, you don't seem worried. I can see the look on your face that you feel like, oh, I can detect that.
2: I might be able to detect that, but there's lots of ways that media can be falsified that's very challenging to detect right now.
1: We're going to talk more about it. We're also going to talk about AI fakes in the world of art and in academia, cheating and detection of students who use AI in the classroom. It's a big problem. Claire Leibowitz is with us, Hadass Gold of CNN, and Matthew Stamm of Drexel University. Stick with us. I'm Todd Zwillick. This is 1A.

Intense heat and strong winds are fueling major wildfires across much of southern Europe. In France, firefighters are working to contain a huge blaze in one of the country's most important wine-growing regions. Correspondent Eleanor Beardsley gives us the latest from Bordeaux on the next morning edition from NPR News.

0: As if the morning edition could not get more pleasant, tomorrow's weather with Helen Chickerin will kick off for a stellar, that's what I'm calling it, sunny mid-80s temp tomorrow after the overnight lows cooling down to the upper 50s and the lower 60s. Stellar. Enjoy. VPR's live national call and talk show, The Middle, starts at 9 o'clock, and we invite you to join the conversation at 8444-MIDDLE. And it's about America's role, the optics of America now with three wars going on. We'd love to hear from you. The funding we get for that and everything else in part comes from Outback Presents. Jillian Welch and David Rawlings performing Grateful Dead Acoustic Reckoning at Harris Cherokee Center in Asheville, October 23rd. 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Now more 1A on BPR News.
1: 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From the estate of Joan B. Kroc, whose bequest serves as an enduring investment in the future of public radio and seeks to help NPR produce programming that meets the highest standards of public service in journalism and cultural expression. 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
2: Welcome back. I'm Todd Zwillick. Let's get back to our conversation about the state of AI deception and detection tools, public trust in AI, and what it all means with how we interact with the fast-changing technology. We're here with Hadass Gold, AI correspondent at CNN, Claire Leibowitz, director of AI Trust and Society at the Partnership on AI, and Matthew Stamm, professor in the Department of Electrical and Computer Engineering at Drexel University. I want to talk about art. I want to talk about school. Before we get there, let's just stay on politics for one second. It's super important. You know, back in the LA mayor's race back in June, supporters of Republican candidate Spencer Pratt generated a bunch of AI videos. They got a lot of play online. One of them shows women in a Pilates class. Again, this is all fake, admitting that, yes, they're voting for Spencer Pratt.
3: Did someone mention Spencer Pratt? No? No. Oh, because I'm actually voting for him. Oh, so are we.
2: Now, Hadass Gold, these went viral. Some people understood that they were fake. It got a lot of juice, just sort of in meta coverage for the campaign. In Washington, President Trump deploys AI-generated photos in social media all the time. They're usually so over the top and jokey that everybody understands that they're fake. But again, when worlds collide, the use of AI and the coverage of politics is starting to become inextricably linked. I know you verify everything. How is this affecting political coverage?
4: Spencer Pratt was not shying away and was just like, these were obviously AI videos. And I think in that sense, they were similar to any political ad that you would have seen from a few, you know, from years past, the Daisy ad, where it's obviously like a created situation. And they're just, it's just so much cheaper and easier to do it now. I'm sure some people might have believed that they were real. But in Spencer Pratt's case, it's just about, you know, taking his narrative and turning it into something that's going to go viral, like just an ad in a way that people will share. And that's the point. Obviously, he wasn't as successful. And I think that he had a lot of other things going for him, former reality star, that these videos kind of just built upon. But we are definitely going to be seeing more and more AI-generated or AI-edited ads in politics. One thing that I saw recently, and I don't remember exactly who it was, but what they did is they took real audio from, I think, their opponent, and then used AI-generated videos of the actual person. Very easy to do, especially if they're a public person, to match with the audio. So they weren't making anything up. It just, this wasn't actually something that was caught on video. It was just audio. But obviously, the message was good enough, and they wanted to match it to the voice. There are, you know, starting to be rules around if you're using AI generation in political videos. I believe that Google has rules around it. You're going to have to label these things. But this is still very much like emerging and new, and especially as the midterms come up, we're going to see plenty, I'm sure, plenty of incidences of AI being used in political ads, whether it's to completely make something up or, as I said, to kind of edit something together to create a narrative that maybe didn't exist before.
2: And Hadass, you've covered Israel over the summer. Benjamin Netanyahu, Prime Minister of Israel, I believe, had not been seen for a few days, like, gave a speech about Iran. The first question for a lot of people wasn't, what does this mean for Iran and Israel? It was like, is that even real? And there was an enormous amount of coverage on whether that was even actually him.
4: Yeah, that was sort of crazy to me. But I think it's similar to the Mitch McConnell thing. I mean, I had people who, you know, are work in politics elsewhere who were asking me completely seriously, is he actually alive? Is it AI generated? And I think it just goes to show the absolute just like disillusionment that a lot of people have, not only with politics, but with everything they see about whether it's real or not. And it's, you know, I think these days it's going to get even harder and harder for if you're trying to prove something, that there's just going to be a certain segment of the population that will just not believe it unless they see it, unless they're like literally physically there. Because these days, even something that you're watching like a live stream of can easily be filtered or edited in some way. And I'm hopeful that at some point there will be some way that we can like do a really good job of really proving not that something was AI generated, but that something was totally real. And there's plenty of companies out there that are working on these sort of verification tools that in theory would help prove that a real human was behind something.
2: So that's AI in the news and in politics, verification of what's real. Let's talk about art, because more and more human expression, oops, might not be fully human at all.
5: Yeah. Hi, my name is Raymond. I live in Miami Beach. I've been composing music for decades, and I'm really jumping on the AI bandwagon. And my whole sense of, you know, that people want to detect if AI is writing the music, who cares? At the end of the day, if it's a great track, it's a great track.
6: Hi, my name is Ronald Cole. I live in Miami for the time being. I use AI currently and have for the last 8 months to finish out or render some songs that I've written. I've written well over 1,200 in my lifetime.
2: Thank you for those messages. Claire, these are instances of people using AI within the creation of their own art. They can do that if they want to, use a synthesizer, not a piano, I suppose. Not fully AI generated, but creating art with the help of this technology. How do you think about the distinction for artists and for those of us who consume art?
7: So I think there are shifting cultural norms in this realm. And it's interesting that the two Miami folks who just spoke, the audience members, were saying it doesn't really matter as long as

0: it's good. I've been observing kind of the opposite, this kind of sense that there's a privileging of artistic expression now in an age where AI usage is so abundant. There's kind of this privileging. A colleague of mine described fully human produced art as being kind of the heirloom tomato of content, that it's going to kind of be analogous to the slow food movement. And we see that. I mentioned the Pangram and Substack kind of orientation with like authorship and how people want their creation. Writing is a creative expressive act, just like music, to ultimately be marked as being deeply human. So I see kind of actually the opposite. But what's interesting is in a lot of the Western policy regimes that are deeply concerned about stifling creative expression and not enabling people to use AI for all these really pro-social uses, there are carve-outs in the AI labeling protocols for art. So if you're an artist, you don't have to follow, for instance, in Europe, as kind of doctrinal, the AI labeling regime, as if you're just someone creating a deep fake to share on social media for non-expressive purposes. And the idea is they don't want it to interfere with the art, but we should still be telling people in the art in an expressive way that it was augmented with AI. But the last thing this brings up is, to what extent does augmentation with AI warrant disclosure? Do I need to tell you that I brainstormed for a few minutes for this radio conversation with Claude at the top of the conversation? I know that's not art, but if I'm an artist, do I need to talk about my brainstorming process, my title creation? What is it that actually we feel as people kind of discredits the creative contribution when it's been augmented with technology? Because we haven't done that for Google search or for other things that might be inherent to our creative process.
1: Well, so, the artists are chiming in here. Al from Texas says this: I value and take pride in my ability to craft written expression without the need for AI to think for me. It saddens me that someone might misread a letter I had written as having been mechanically produced by something, not someone. Such a letter has no heart and no soul. And we got this from Tom in Baltimore.
2: I, as an illustrator and artist, I am a small-time illustrator and artist. I am already seeing AI impinge upon my work because it is cheaper for the nonprofit groups that I have always served. It's still cheaper for them to go to ChatGPT. I think this goes beyond jobs. It's a metaphysical problem. It's a problem about the identity of humanity, the identity of what we are here for, and what is technology here for but to serve human beings.
1: Matt Stamm, he raises a metaphysical and a human question. There's also a legal question. This has already gotten into copyright. There's already been a case of copyright infringement from a viral song on TikTok until it was shown that the voice was AI generated. It prompted huge backlash. What do you see as the primary challenges when it comes to detecting AI made in art?
3: Well, there's a number of both technical challenges as well as social challenges. I think really at the heart of this, though, it's us grappling with what we view as acceptable use of a new tool. So we've used computers in art production for a long time. Computer music has its roots back in at least the 1970s and is involved in a lot of production, music production today. So when we think about, is music made by AI, is this somebody creatively using a new tool, or are they using it to just rip off someone else's content? And we see that a lot more in visual media, where we have image generation tools that can make images in the explicit style of certain artists. This isn't really a technical challenge, it's a social challenge. And we need to think about new legal and social frameworks for this, because we've seen this technology outpace our thinking about how art or media is created and modified.
1: That's Matthew Stamm. He's a professor at Drexel University. Hadass Gold from CNN is with us, and Claire Leibowitz from the Partnership on AI. I'm Todd Zwillick. You're listening to 1A. Well, we've touched on media, of course, social media, the world of news and politics, art. We have to stop by the classroom, where AI and AI detection is becoming a huge issue. Here are a couple of examples. Brown University, just recently, one professor said that most of his students in his class likely used AI to cheat and earned perfect scores or near perfect scores on their midterms. He changed the final exam to in person And when he did it, 18 students dropped the class, 9 didn't take the test, rather than be caught, presumably, with what they'd been doing, which is using AI. Here's another example. Alcorn State University in Mississippi just reported this week where a history professor caught 32 out of 35 of his students using AI and failed them all on that section of the exam. That's 90% of the class, at Oskold. How much is AI shaking up the world of academics and the classroom?
4: I think this is a huge, huge issue for schools, you know, not just universities, but across the board, where, you know, we've always dealt with plagiarism in universities. We've always dealt with, you know, taking something directly from a source and not citing it properly. But in this case, it's, you know, it's essentially like hiring somebody else. You know, you'd hire the smart kid in class to write your essay for you. That's still cheating. And this is something that schools are very much trying to grapple with because you are trying to teach students and, you know, instill some knowledge in them and some skills in them because even though AI is changing a lot in the workforce, there are still humans involved, and the value of a human's creativity and ability to think is still very, very important. But at the flip side of that, though, is that students need to learn how to use AI. They need to learn how it's going to be part of their lives and part of their work. So the challenge for universities now is not just, you know, completely ban AI from everything, but figuring out a way that it can work together. And I think that There's some places that are starting to figure that out, where they are teaching AI as part of it, where exams, like we might see more and more kind of old school exams, where now it's all done, you know, in the classroom, either on air-gapped computers or on, you know, pen and paper. University of Chicago has completely banned laptops and electronics, I believe, from all their first-year classes now. One student of each class will be allowed to be the note-taker. That one student is actually allowed to use, you know, AI transcription services to help take notes from the professor. Everybody else has to be without electronics. And this is part of, you know, the effort to combat, you know, the use of AI so that students are still actually learning and understanding what is happening. And I've seen, you know, professors and teachers starting to use all sorts of little tricks to try and determine what's being AI generated. They're putting in prompt injections, which is when they kind of put in an instruction, a hidden instruction to an AI. One I read about was like, use the word Madagascar in this answer.
1: Yeah, that was the Alcorn State case in Mississippi that I just mentioned.
4: Hidden, exactly.
1: Say Madagascar, and the kids handed in papers on the Industrial Revolution that said Madagascar. Made no sense.
4: Exactly, completely unrelated, and that's the way they can see it and find it. And so it's again, you know, just this balancing act for the education system where students need to understand what this technology is, how to use it, similar to, you know, when they're figuring out how to use the internet and Wikipedia and the like, and we all learned how to use that. But this is on such a different scale and challenge for the education system.
1: So before we go then, let's talk about some solutions. I'd like to hear a thought from Matt first, and then Claire, maybe you get the last word. Matthew, you teach AI at university. You've encountered everything we're talking about in Mississippi and at Brown University, huge case in Mexico where potentially 75,000 students cheated. They canceled exams for like an entire national university. What do you see as potential solutions for detection and a rethinking of AI in the classroom?
3: Yeah, I don't think detection tools, particularly for text, are good enough for us to really rely on them on their own to figure out if content from students is AI generated or not. But I think we need to really rethink how we use AI and how we teach about it. So when I teach courses on, say, advanced probability, I have in-class exams, so they learn the theory, but then I have assignments where I encourage them to use AI tools that they'll use in industry. We need to think about how to teach students critical thinking, but how to leverage these tools when they go off in the real world.
1: Claire, I want to give you the final thought and one last word here about how we can feel a little bit more secure in this increasingly disorienting space.
0: So ultimately, I think we got to rely on real people to understand what's real and what's not. So much of what we've heard is the solution space is thinking about the people in our community, our networks, journalists, others who have kind of thought about epistemic questions for a really long time, and just being critical thinkers. So whether that's in how we train our students to grow up as civically minded and engaged, trusting in accurate information in their daily lives, I think there's something humbling and amazingly hopeful about how we can all rely on each other and expertise from many different facets.
1: That's Claire Leibowitz. I want to thank you, Matthew Stamm from Drexel and Hadass Gold from CNN. This show was produced by Michelle Harvin, and this program comes to you from WAMU, part of American University in Washington, distributed, as I always say, by the humans at NPR. I'm Todd Zwillick. We'll talk more soon. This is 1A.

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1: This week on the Friday News Roundup, Israeli Prime Minister Benjamin Netanyahu visits President Trump. The strains behind the headlines as the United States launches new attacks in Iran. Plus, Tony Fauci takes the Fifth on the Hill. The Fed leaves interest rates alone. And the White House asks the Supreme Court to block some mail-in voting before the midterms. All next time on 1A.
2: Back tomorrow morning at 10 with the Friday News Roundup on BPR News. I'm Henry. The BBC World News Service is next. We're WC. 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

0: While we pause to take a break, I'll repeat the number Jeremy gave to you, 8444-MIDDLE, 8444-MIDDLE, to be part of this conversation tonight about America's role in all of these conflicts. And another reminder, by 11 tonight, if you purchase your ticket for the BPR Summer Car Raffle, you'll have a chance at a three-night stay at Trillium Resort and Cashiers during peak fall season. And, of course, a chance to enter to win the Subaru Crosstrack Sports Hybrid SUV from Fred Anderson Subaru. 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
1: This is The Middle. I'm Jeremy Hobson. If you're just tuning in, The Middle is a national call-in show. We're focused on elevating voices from the middle, geographically, politically, philosophically, or maybe you just want to meet in the middle. This hour, we're taking your questions for CNN's Fareed Zakaria about Iran, Ukraine, and America's role in the world. Tolliver, again, how can people reach us?
2: Just call 8444-MIDDLE. That's 844-464-3353. You can also write to us at listentothemiddle.com.
1: And Fareed, how do you see the state of the war in Ukraine at this point? Who is winning? Is there any diplomacy going on, or is it just fighting at this point?
3: There's no diplomacy going on. There's a lot of fighting going on. It's a very, very bloody war. It would be a mistake. I know that in the recent news you hear Ukraine is doing better, which is 100% correct. But I would not go from that to Ukraine is winning the war. Remember, Ukraine is up against an enemy that is 10 times its size economically and 4 times its size in population, has nuclear weapons, and has an army that has been trained for, you know, forever, and a leader who does not mind putting his troops literally into a meat grinder. The Russians have killed and injured all total. It's probably a million people since this war began. But they are doing incredibly. I mean, it is really a story of David versus Goliath, and David is slinging that sling pretty well. The sling is really drones.
1: Yeah.
3: The drones are now hitting deep into Russian territory. They're hitting Russian refineries. They're hitting the navy around Crimea. They're hitting the bridge that connects Russia to Crimea. So they

APR News presents the Friday News Roundup with 1A at 10 tomorrow morning. And up next, it's our live national call-in talk show, The Middle. Come on in. Take a seat. Get a refreshment over there. And join us in The Middle on Blue Ridge Public Radio. 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
1: Your training sessions and giving you presents.
2: Yes. And you know, they need to have pictures and I think from a lot of these people, it was the highlight of the year.
3: It was literally like a wave hitting you. You thought it would knock you off your feet.
4: I had to shake myself, pinch myself. And it wasn't just young kids, it was men, grown men.
5: La sensación es un hueco en el estómago.
1: Tell me about the opening ceremony and what happened there.
2: Oh, there was a lot of music, a lot of balloons, a lot of dancing. It was great. You know, it was, you know, when we see the Olympics, when they open, all team go in, as we were on the field, and a lot of dancing people in their national dresses, I remember.
1: Were you proud at the moment? At that moment?
2: Yeah.
1: Yeah.
2: And also a feeling of it was unreal. I thought it was really unreal. Is that really happening? And then I said, yes, it do. And yes, and then I think, okay, be happy you are here.
1: How were your nerves?
2: No, I didn't have nerves in that way.
1: No? And you neither? No?
2: No, and that's strange because I get nervous when I have to play. But in Mexico, I was not nervous. You can see when we go around the field before the final, we just wave to the crowd and we are smiling. And I don't think we feel any pressure. Ellen was nervous.
6: It was the Mexican team who had to be nervous.
7: El público espera hace horas fuera del Estadio Azteca. Se espera que el estadio esté totalmente lleno.
1: Before meeting Mexico in the final, the Danes had to take on Italy and France in their group. Both matches to be played in Guadalajara, 500 kilometres from Mexico City. Today, it's a 6 or 7 hour drive. Back then, it took longer. The sponsors of the Italian team had forked out for a modern air-conditioned bus to take them there. Denmark were not so fortunate. Their bus was old and rickety.
2: Yeah, it was. We had a very, very old bus.
6: Very, very old bus, yes. We were out in nowhere.
2: Remember, Peter, we stopped one place to train a little.
6: And eat some lunch. We had lunch with us.
2: We have pictures where we are standing close to big cactus, and it was, in the desert.
6: But the bus, it was coming smoke out of the motor, the engine, and the driver was very unhappy sitting there and trying to start the motor again, but it wouldn't start. And then we realized, okay, we are sitting here, we can't go further. And I don't know how they called the Italian, and then the Italian team came, the bus came and picked us up.
1: Your rivals came to pick you up, which was decent of them, wasn't it?
6: They had a new bus, a very new bus with air condition and everything, and it was luxus for us to drive in the Italian bus.
7: Pero qué hermosa jugada.
1: Denmark drew against Italy.

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Thanks for joining us. Another hour of the BBC World Service is coming up next. 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
1: We'll get more reaction to the controversial plans by the FIFA president to sell stakes in the World Cup to private investors.
0: Also, Ugandan opposition politician Dr. Kizza Besigye is in intensive care after collapsing in court yesterday. His sister, his doctor, will update us on his condition.
2: BBC News with Neil Nunes. Hamas says it's a

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1: A little bit earlier on in the program, that the legendary Italian footballer Franco Baresi has died.
2: Yeah, really, really sad news coming from Italy. He was an absolute icon with the Italian football team. He was a one club man, AC Milan, where he won 3 Champions League trophies. He won 6 Serie A titles, 2 Intercontinental Cups, 3 European Super Cups, and the Supercoppa Italia 4 times, as well as winning the World Cup with Italy in 1982. An absolutely extraordinary player with AC Milan. It's really, really sad news. He's died at the age of 66. In a statement, AC Milan said, "We must be strong and gather every bit of energy, even at this saddest of times. We lost Franco only a few months after his last public appearance in a packed San Siro at the Milan Winter Olympic Ceremony, an event on the world stage he helped make unforgettable. He is a complete and true icon of Italian football." Really, really sad news there.
1: And how do you think he'll be remembered?
2: Just as one of the greatest defenders of all time, a little bit before my time, but I grew up hearing stories of Baresi, and he actually only retired in 1997. So he had a really, really long career, and he played with one club. Just one of those players that was just incredibly iconic, yeah. Made that AC Milan jersey, that red and black of the Rossoneri, incredibly iconic. And so, yeah, I think he will be remembered really, really strongly as an icon of football.
1: And as you say, dying young as well, at the age of just 66, they didn't give a cause of death in the statement, but just reading from Agence France-Presse at the moment, that he had some surgery in August 2025 to remove a lung nodule, but that's all that's really known about his health. Isaac, thank you for that. 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
1: As wildfires spread across Europe, we'll speak to the head of emergency in the European Union on what is being done.
5: A senior Hamas official has told the BBC that the group has agreed to the Board of Peace's plan to completely disarm in Gaza.
1: And UEFA say they'll boycott World Cups if FIFA presses ahead and sells a stake in its competitions. We'll discuss that after the latest news.
6: BBC News with Danielle Jałowiecka. Hamas says it's agreed to a framework put forward by President Trump's Board of Peace to fully disarm in Gaza. There's not yet been any comment from Israel, but Mr. Trump said the Israelis would withdraw from Gaza as soon as the militant group's disarmament had been completed. FIFA says its consultation on the part sale of the World Cup is continuing despite opposition from 2 confederations. It's insisted it's not selling football and has blamed misreporting for the frosty reception its plan has received. Thousands more migrants have gathered at the border of Spain's North African enclave of Ceuta, which on Thursday was overwhelmed by a mass crossing from Morocco. The Spanish Prime Minister will visit the territory on Friday. Stock markets in Asia have surged following another day of strong second quarter results from the US tech giants. The South Korean stock market was up by double digits, while Japan's Nikkei index is trading more than 5% higher.

0: This is NPR News.
1: We'll get back to Morning Edition in just a moment here on BPR News. 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
2: Your connection to Western North Carolina news and culture doesn't have to end here on air. 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
1: That devaluing will make it much harder to do the work of public health.
2: I'm Sasha Pfeiffer. Public health officials say declining confidence in their field could make people more vulnerable to current pathogens and future pandemics. That story on All Things Considered from NPR News.
3: And that's coming up this afternoon at 4 here on BPR News. Good Friday morning. Made it the last day of July. Thanks so much for tuning in. Right now, 58 in downtown Asheville, mid to upper 50s across the region. Bit of mist fog in downtown Asheville. Otherwise, we'll see partly sunny skies. Moon is out if you have a moment to pop your head out the window with just a little bit of cloud cover. Coming up on 5:30, NPR News Update coming up in just a moment.
4: Live from NPR News in Washington, I'm Linda Kenyon. President Trump says he may temporarily withdraw the nomination of Todd Blanche for attorney general. Now, the two key Republicans are withholding their support. They're citing concerns about the Justice Department's deal with the president to end his lawsuit against the IRS. NPR Justice correspondent Ryan Lucas is following.
5: The snag here in his confirmation process, it revolves around the deal that the Justice Department made to end President Trump's IRS lawsuit over his leaked tax returns. Remember, that agreement included the creation of a nearly $1.8 billion anti-weaponization fund. Blanche has said that is not moving forward. But there was also a second related part that was a sweeping immunity deal for Trump, his family, and businesses from audits of past tax returns. That very much remains in effect.
4: Senator Tom Tillis is one of the two senators objecting to Blanche's confirmation. He says he will not support Todd Blanche's nomination unless the compensation fund is canceled.
6: Somebody's telling them to not do what Blanche said they were going to do. Whoever that person is giving the president bad advice. The only reason why we wouldn't move forward with this language is because that same advisor wants to bring it back to life at some point.
4: The president says he would re-nominate him after the two Republican senators holding up the nomination leave office. This is NPR. The busy summer travel season could be disrupted this weekend for many Canadian and American travelers. As Dan Karpinchuk reports, the Union for Flight Attendants, of Canada's second largest airline, has filed a 72-hour strike notice.
7: The Canadian Union of Public Employees, which represents WestJet's 4,400 flight attendants, says the recent vote was 99% in favor of a strike. At the heart of the dispute, wages and unpaid work that the union says takes place before and after a flight. WestJet operates more than 600 flights a day. Many travelers are already trying to make alternate arrangements. And WestJet is allowing passengers with flights scheduled between Friday and next Tuesday to make a one-time change or cancel with no fee. Bargaining will continue, but if no deal is reached, some flights could be grounded and flight attendants could walk off the job by Sunday morning. For NPR News, I'm Dan Karpinchuk in Toronto.
4: Anthropic says its AI models hacked into three organizations during testing. This comes just days after OpenAI and its AI models hacked into another company. Anthropic posted on its website that it discovered the incidents after reviewing more than 140,000 evaluation runs. It launched those evaluations after the OpenAI incident. These incidents highlight the vulnerabilities in AI security and controls and raise more questions and concerns over how and if AI can be used safely. I'm Linda Kenyon, NPR News.
3: Head to BPR.org for an update of the latest local news. We'll have a not live one for you, a live update for you. Sounds like at 6 o'clock, 534, 58 in downtown Asheville, 55 in Waynesville. Highs today, according to the latest forecast, back into, well, a little warmer. This is a warmer day, mid-80s for most, mostly sunny skies, overnight lows in the 60s, and then upper 70s, low 80s for the weekend with a chance of some afternoon scattered showers. You can feel the humidity coming in just a bit, but it is very pleasant outside. And the moon is out. Coming up in about 10 minutes, we're going to talk World Cup soccer, lots of stories rippling from

5:43. We're going to talk soccer in just a moment, a boycott of the World Cup. We'll find out the story behind that. And then AI. We'll hear about the president's request for AI companies to share models with the government before their public release. So stay tuned for that. A news update at 6 o'clock. If you've got plans outside today, it's going to be a little warmer but sunny. Highs in the mid-80s, low 80s Saturday and Sunday. Do have a chance of some scattered showers later in the afternoon both days, but feeling pretty pleasant right now. 62 in Old Fort, 58 in downtown Asheville, Burnsville 55.

Michelle is going to be a sportscaster on the side. She's enjoy her conversations about soccer and other sports. All right, we're going to talk whales in just a moment. Apparently, 30 beluga whales are being transferred out of Marineland. It's a shuttered aquarium in Canada. We'll find out more, and then we'll have a news update for you coming up at 6 o'clock. You can find the latest news at our website, bpr.org. 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Mid to upper 50s across the BPR listening area. Beautiful moon, not full, but just lovely. Bit of cloud cover. We'll see highs today in the low to mid 80s. A bit warmer, a little more humid than yesterday. Don't see a chance of rain yet in the forecast, but do have one Saturday and Sunday in the afternoon with highs upper 70s, low 80s.

0: 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I'm Leila Faldin.
1: And I'm Michelle Martin.
2: And that wraps up the 5 o'clock version of Morning Edition. We'll have a news update for you and get into the next hour in just a moment here on BPR News. Thank you for tuning in. Mid to upper 50s with a lovely moon outside for your Friday morning. If you're just getting a peek out the window, it helped me get out and going. A lovely day today. Highs a little on the warmer side, mid 80s with sunny skies. 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
0: Morning. President Trump says there is a deal to disarm Hamas in Gaza. Hamas says it will only give up its weapons if Israel leaves Gaza first, something Israel says it won't do. It's Morning Edition from NPR News. The U.S. economy grew in the spring, but slower than before. I'm Leila Faldin.
1: And I'm Michelle Martin. A lot of that growth is coming from consumers who are dipping into savings and borrowing money. How much longer can they keep that up? Also, people who fled the wildfires in France are returning home with most of the flames under control. And in StoryCorps, a woman decides not to let her cancer go to waste. It's Friday, July 31st. On this day in 1964, the NASA probe Ranger 7 took the first up-close images of the moon. News is next.
3: Live from NPR News in Washington, I'm Janine Herbst. President Trump says his Board of Peace has brokered an agreement with the militant group Hamas to disarm in Gaza, hailing it as a historic breakthrough. But Hamas was circumspect in its response today, as NPR's Emily Fang reports.
4: A Hamas official told NPR after Trump's announcement they would only give up their weapons if Israel follows a ceasefire agreement from last October, including, quote, withdrawal from Gaza first. Israel, meanwhile, has insisted it will not withdraw until Hamas disarms first. Its military has increased the amount of territory it occupies to about two-thirds the area of Gaza. And in the nearly 10 months after the ceasefire, Israeli strikes and attacks have killed more than 1,100 people in Gaza. A U.S. brokered 20-point peace plan also stipulated Hamas would hand its weapons over to an international police force and a new government of technocrats who would take over the running of Gaza, but neither has fully materialized. Emily Fang, NPR News, Tel Aviv.
3: President Trump says he may pull Todd Blanche's nomination for attorney general as two key Republican senators withhold their support over concerns about the Justice Department's deal with Trump over his IRS lawsuit and the $1.8 billion anti-weaponization fund. And Piers Ryan Lucas has more.
5: The pushback in the Senate right now is coming from two Republican senators, Texas's John Cornyn and Tom Tillis of North Carolina. They are both members of the Senate Judiciary Committee that has to vote on Blanche's nomination. And they want written guarantees from the Justice Department about this settlement, that the anti-weaponization fund is indeed dead, and about the scope of the tax immunity deal. They want that before they will support Blanche.
3: NPR's Ryan Lucas reporting. Trump says Blanche will remain as acting AG. Michigan's primary is Tuesday. Congresswoman Haley Stevens and former public health official Abdul Al-Sayed are in a fierce battle for the Democratic Senate nomination, mirroring national divisions in the party. NPR's Sam Greenglass has more.
6: Air Force veteran Joel Rutherford worries the primary is tearing Democrats apart.
7: You have candidates that are very different. And I think what happens is this passion has just become so big.
6: Rutherford is supporting Al-Sayed and thinks about his choice this way.
7: We're not going to get everything we want, but we have to at least try.
6: The pro-Israel lobbying group AIPAC is also spending millions to boost Stevens and oppose Al-Sayed, who supports ending military aid to Israel and has made calling out corporate money in politics a key message. Alan Wolf says he believes Stevens is the one who can beat Republican Mike Rogers this fall.
8: You cannot win in Michigan without being able to sway independents. Haley is a fairly middle-of-the-road candidate who can actually do that.
6: Sam Greenglass, NPR News, Metro Detroit.
3: And you're listening to NPR News.
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2: Good Friday morning, and thanks for tuning in to BPR News. A mild 58 in downtown Asheville, mid to upper 50s across the region. Highs on the warmer side today in the mid 80s. Lots of sunshine. Chance of rain comes in for the weekend with highs in the low 80s. I'm Helen Chickering. Among the stories we're watching today, state officials have announced a new committee to help steer future access to health care in rural areas. WFDD's Neil Charnoff has details.
10: The NC Rural Health Transformation Program's Advisory Committee includes over 40 community members. They represent local organizations, healthcare providers, elected officials, and other partners. The goal is to address longstanding challenges to rural healthcare in North Carolina, which has over 3 million residents living in these areas. NC Health and Human Services Secretary Dev Sangvai says community engagement will play a key role in meeting goals. He adds that the committee members will provide, quote, real-world insight. The committee is part of a state healthcare initiative supported by over $213 million in federal funding. The first meeting will be held August 5th in Raleigh. The public is invited to attend either in person or virtually through the NCDHHS YouTube page. I'm Neil Chernoff.
2: Nearly 2 years after Hurricane Helene came through, many of the roads damaged across western North Carolina have been restored, but some of the biggest rebuilding projects from the storm are still underway. Transportation Secretary Daniel Johnson stopped by Chimney Rock yesterday, where crews are working on some of those long-term repairs through the Hickory Nut Gorge.
11: I'm in awe of kind of what they've accomplished to date. I think they've completed decades worth of work in less than 2 years, but we still got some significant challenges ahead.
2: Along with the work in the Hickory Nut Gorge, which is expected to be completed in 2029, there is also the reconstruction of I-40 in the Pigeon River Gorge. That project is expected to be complete in late 2028. We'll keep you posted. Highs today in the mid-80s, sorry, a little warmer than yesterday, low 80s for the weekend. Do have a chance of scattered showers Saturday and Sunday, mainly in the afternoon and overnight. Right now, mid to upper 50s across the BPR listening area.

Coming up in about 10 minutes, we're going to head to Brazil. The president is accusing the U.S. of trying to interfere in his country's elections, a claim Washington strongly denies. This is BPR.

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1: Live from NPR News in Washington, I'm Linda Kenyon. President Trump says a deal has been reached for Hamas to disarm and for Israel to withdraw its forces from Gaza. But many hurdles, conditions, and long timelines remain in the wind-down of the war in the Palestinian territory. The White House announcement comes 9 months after a U.S.-brokered ceasefire was signed. Since then, negotiations between Israel and Hamas have been largely deadlocked over the implementation of the second phase of the peace deal. Students from around the country gathered in Boston to create a national policy to help K-12 schools know how to use AI in their classrooms. NPR's Corey Turner was there.
2: The students were handpicked by their school leaders and gathered in an exact replica of the U.S. Senate, where they decided schools should have to teach AI literacy and do it early. Here's Bina Mejia Romero of Connecticut making her case to the full student senate.
3: We should be introduced to it when devices are introduced to our classrooms.
2: Right.
3: If we're going to be using devices, we should know the dangers and the benefits that they have.
2: For older students, the student senators backed a ban on the use of AI on graded tests and in the act of writing, though editing and studying with AI would be allowed after eighth grade. The recommendations will now be sent to more than 10,000 school leaders nationwide. Corey Turner, NPR News, Boston.
1: 98 teens representing 50 states took part. This is NPR. The UN Security Council has begun its process to pick a new Secretary General. As NPR's Michelle Kellerman reports, Antonio Guterres wraps up his term at the end of the year, and the Council wants to allow for some transition time before a new Secretary General takes the helm.
4: In the first vote behind closed doors, Security Council members could choose whether to encourage or discourage a candidate or register no opinion. This was the first in what's expected to be a series of confidential straw polls. U.S. Ambassador Mike Waltz says the U.S. wants a Secretary General who's going to reform the institution and make it more relevant. He wouldn't say how he voted on the seven candidates currently in the race. Five of those candidates are from Latin America, which, according to an informal regional rotation, is up next for the top UN job. Michelle Kellerman, NPR News, the State Department.
1: Mortgage rates continue to climb, posing a setback for prospective homebuyers. The average long-term mortgage rate rose for the fourth consecutive week to its highest level in a year. Mortgage buyer Freddie Mac reports the benchmark 30-year fixed-rate mortgage rate rose to 6.66% from 6.58% last week. Borrowing costs on 15-year fixed-rate mortgages also rose this week, combining to raise monthly costs for homebuyers. I'm Linda Kenyon, NPR News.
5: I'm Helen Chickering with a look at some of the stories we're watching this week. A group of North Carolina business owners who have hemp businesses are speaking out against proposed restrictions on hemp products as state lawmakers prepare to take up the measure next week. The Senate has already approved the bill, which would restrict sales of hemp-derived products to people under 21, and set new limits on THC levels in those products. Law enforcement groups, including the North Carolina sheriffs and police chiefs, have urged House members to pass the bill, saying the changes would help keep products away from young people. But dozens of business owners that have sell hemp products say the measure could put their businesses and the economy at risk. Help with repairs is coming to some Asheville homeowners. City Council this week approved $3 million for a program that will help pay for work like roof replacements, HVAC repairs, and other improvements. The program will serve low-income homeowners with priority given to seniors, families with children, and people with disabilities. The move is part of a larger city effort to prevent displacement by helping people stay in their homes. According to data presented to the city's Affordable Housing Advisory Committee, up to 4,000 homes in Asheville may need repairs. You can find out more about this program and all the latest local news at our website, bpr.org. Highs to

0: I'm Indira Lakshmanan. Art Lovers Rejoice, a new game you can play on your phone. Instead of guessing five-letter Wordles, put your knowledge of art history to the test and learn something new.
1: Every day you see 10 objects, and for each one you have to guess where in the world it was made, on a map, and when it was made, on a timeline.
0: We speak to the creator of Anthropium next time on Here and Now.
2: Oh, that sounds really interesting. That is coming up. Here and Now airs noon to 2, Monday through Friday. That is in the first hour of the program. Feels like a game I used to play called Picture Memory way back when. All right, thank you for tuning in to BPR News. Got about 9 minutes until 7 o'clock. Temperatures holding mid to upper 50s across the region, 59 in downtown Asheville. We've got Marketplace Morning Report coming up next, and then we'll kick off the 7 o'clock hour of Morning Edition after that. 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

0: coming up on 7:20. Just stepped outside our studios in downtown Asheville. Skies are blue. It is nice and cool. So if you need some inspiration to get up, step outside, put your head out the window. It's lovely. Coffee helps as well. We're coming up, some beautiful music and really interesting conversation. We're going to meet two musicians who've been playing together since they were teens. They are in their 20s and out with their second album. I'll let A. Martinez finish that story in just a moment. Then we'll have a news update for you at 7:30. 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Thank you. And Hellbender, an outdoor venue in Asheville, presenting the Lift Every Voice Tour with Rhiannon Giddens, Mavis Staples, Mary Chapin Carpenter, and Hooray for the Riff Raff, happening Saturday at 6. 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
1: 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He died Wednesday in a motorcycle crash. 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
0: That's coming up this afternoon at 3.
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3: 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I'm Leila Faldin.
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5: And I'm A. Martinez. When a pair of musicians are called the future, maybe you'd expect more than just keys and drums. But that is what Grammy award-winning singer and rapper Anderson .Paak calls Domi and J.D. Beck, the future. They have a long list of famous fans and collaborators, from Herbie Hancock to Snoop Dogg. They've even shared the stage with Thundercat and Ariana Grande. Somebody tell me how you're supposed to do. Domi plays keys, J.D. Beck is on drums. They've been playing music together since they were teenagers. They're now in their 20s, and their second album is called Who

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1: Live from NPR News in Washington, I'm Linda Kenyon. The father of a convicted school shooter in Georgia has been sentenced to 15 years in prison

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1: I understand that. 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
2: This week, the judge also sentenced Colt Gray, who's 16 now, to life without parole. For NPR News, I'm Chase McGee in Winder, Georgia.
3: American oil and gas giants are reporting massive profits as the U.S.-Iran war continues. The fighting has impeded oil shipments, leading to supply shortages, which in turn have led to higher prices. ExxonMobil reports doubling its second quarter profits to more than $14.5 billion, 105% higher than a year ago. Chevron nearly quadrupled its profits to more than $12 billion. This is NPR.
4: Good morning, 7:32, a cool 58 in downtown Asheville. Highs across the region expected to reach the mid-80s today. Sunny skies, chance of some scattered shower activity comes in over the weekend, mainly in the afternoon and evening. I'm Helen Chickering with a look at stories making headlines across the state. Fear and confusion are spreading through North Carolina's Haitian community as temporary protected status expires for thousands of immigrants who've lived and worked in this country for years. WUNC's Aaron Sanchez-Guerra has details.
5: This month, the Department of Homeland Security ended TPS protections for Haitians as well as Syrians and Yemenis. This means the loss of legal work permits and deportation risk for Haitians in the state, of which there are an estimated 13,000. Ricardo Richardson is a member of Haitians of the Triangle. He says this news is devastating for families in Haiti who rely economically on TPS holders.
6: A lot of people are suffering. They are suffering because they cannot socialize, they cannot work, they cannot show nothing to their family that are already suffering in Haiti.
5: Richardson says Haiti is extremely unsafe for return, as gang violence has overrun the nation's center and two-thirds of the nation live in poverty. The U.S. government lists Haiti on its Do Not Travel list for Americans due to its dangerous conditions. Aaron Sanchez-Guerra, WUNC News.
4: North Carolina is joining two dozen other states in suing the Trump administration, alleging the federal government is unlawfully threatening to withhold some federal funding if states don't make certain changes to how they administer elections. The Department of Homeland Security recently approved funding for counterterrorism and disaster recovery efforts through FEMA, but the department says states must adopt new election policies addressing the administration's concerns, including paper ballots and immigrant voting, before they can receive the grant. And this week we learned the state's cyclosporiasis outbreak continues to grow. State health officials say they are still searching for the source. New numbers issued this week show 718 cases since May. That's up from 561 a week ago. More than half have been reported in Wake County. You can find more state and local news at our website, bpr.org.
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8: 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I'm Michelle Martin.
9: And I'm Leila Faldin. Good morning. President Trump says his Board of Peace has reached what he calls an historic deal for the complete disarmament of Hamas and all other armed groups in Gaza. But some of those armed groups are already pushing back against the president's claims. NPR's Frank Langfitt is in Tel Aviv and joins me now. Good morning, Frank.
10: Hey, good morning, Leila.
9: So tell us more about what Trump says has been agreed to.
10: Yeah, he says that as the disarmament of the groups is completed, and I want to emphasize it hasn't even started, and sequencing is really important here, that Israeli forces would then begin to withdraw. Now, in a briefing, officials with the Board of Peace said a transitional

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3: 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You could drive away in a Subaru Crosstrek Sport Hybrid SUV from Fred Anderson Subaru, generously donated by an anonymous supporter. 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Lots of cool stuff happening. You can search our website, find us on Instagram, Facebook, all kinds of wonderful ways to connect with BPR. Highs today on the mild, warmer side. Could see mid-80s today. Lots of sunshine. Mild weekend in store with a chance of afternoon scattered showers. Right now, 59 in downtown Asheville.
4: Good morning, I'm Layla Faldin. Last month, we told you about a mission to save a NASA satellite that was losing momentum in orbit. The plan was to send up a second spacecraft that would give the falling telescope a nudge. That rescuer, called Link, now has some problems of its own. It's spinning and some of its equipment isn't working right. The plan is to use Link's thrusters to slow the spin and stick to the mission. No word on if there's a plan to send up another spacecraft after it. It's Morning Edition.
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4: It's Morning Edition from NPR News. I'm Leila Fadel.
6: And I'm Michelle Martin. Good morning. Just weeks after one of the most successful World Cups ever, there's a major dispute involving soccer's governing body. FIFA proposed inviting private investment in a newly created division in the hopes of raising $20 billion. Among the investors is Thrive Eternal, launched by the brother of President Trump's son-in-law, Jared Kushner. A number of national soccer federations in Europe are threatening a boycott if the deal goes through. We're going to ask Roger Bennett what this is all about. He is the founder and CEO of the soccer-focused Men in Blazers Media Network. Roger, just when you thought you could take a break, here we are. Welcome back.
7: It's always lovely to hear your voice, even though the football world is on fire.
6: Well, thanks for that. So in a social media post late last night, FIFA said, quote, "Nobody is selling football," unquote, and that, quote, "our planned consultation process was disrupted by incorrect media reports." So first, what is your understanding of exactly what this plan from FIFA is?
7: Yeah, this one is a complicated one, people. And no one watches football for this. We love to watch Lionel Messi thrill. This is like watching, loving hot dogs and just because you like to see how the sausage is made. But the football world is in a stage of civil war, Michelle. The Times of London was shown a 25-page sales deck from FIFA entitled FIFA Forward Enterprise Member Materials, which has plans devised by the FIFA president, Gianni Infantino. Many of your listeners will have seen him a lot during the World Cup, to pursue a spin-off of the organization's commercial business into a new company, JP Morgan. We're going to fundraise. We're going to sell off 20%, essentially, of FIFA to a round of investors. And yes, you nailed it. The head investor is Joshua Kushner, the brother of Jared Kushner, Donald Trump's son-in-law. This plan's come out of nowhere. It takes a lot to shock football bureaucrats. This has kind of done it. None of us become football fans to follow this. It's really, football makes you feel alive. This conversation makes you feel the opposite.
6: Okay, well, we'll try to get through it somehow. But so what reporting is it that FIFA's taking issue with?
7: They're saying this is, no one's selling this off. There's a plan. Don't worry. You know, the subsequent news broke that FIFA's offered any of their 211 nations who support the plan $40 million over the next 2 years for stepping up and supporting it. The response has been fascinating, immediate, the equivalent of going nuclear. Takes a lot to unify Europe, Michelle. So congratulations to FIFA for doing that. Because the proposal sparked an immediate and massive backlash across the football world.
6: Yeah, why is that?
7: Well, number one, there's always a power struggle within football. This is not a battle between good and evil. UEFA, though, the European football governing body, it's a group of 55 nations that include the biggest in the game, France, Germany, England, World Cup winners, Spain. You know, they had 6 of the 8 quarterfinalists at the World Cup a couple of weeks ago. They have the most commercial muscle. They met and threatened to boycott all future FIFA events until this plan is revoked. The darkness is, Michelle, the Women's World Cup is just 330 days away, and that's what's being ultimately the first line of attack.
6: What's your best guess on whether this happens or not?
7: This is such a fast-breaking story, it's incredibly impossible to tell, but I tell you what, it makes House of the Dragons look like a rom-com, this power struggle.
6: Okay. All right, that's Roger Bennett, founder of the Men in Blazers Media Network. Raj, thank you.
7: Huge love.

0: 10 minutes until 8 o'clock. We're going to talk about whales in just a bit. Apparently, more than 24 beluga whales are being transferred out of a shuttered aquarium in Canada. We'll find out more. And then a news update for you at 8 o'clock, StoryCorps and more.
1: I'm Dace Menendez, host of BBC NewsHour. Today, Hamas says it's agreed to give up its weapons as part of President Trump's peace plan for Gaza. Will Israel now commit to withdrawing? Also, the first drone footage of a humpback whale giving birth. We'll speak to the young man who got the shot.
0: Oh, my goodness. Well, it must be Whale Day in public radio. That is BBC NewsHour coming up at 9 o'clock, right after Marketplace Morning Report. 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

Just ahead, we're going to hear from Eleanor Beardsley, NPR reporter, about the fires in the Bordeaux region of France. It's StoryCorps Friday. That'll be next. And then we'll check in on the economy after news headlines. The U.S. economy continues to grow, but not as quickly as it has in the past year. Scott Horsley and other reporters will help us unpack. 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Highs today on the warmer side, mid-80s. Right now, it got really nice and cool. So if you're planning to take a walk this morning, would be a lovely time to do so. 60 in downtown Asheville, 57 in Waynesville. Over the weekend, we could see a bit of scattered showers.

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2: Good morning, 832-60 in downtown Asheville. Sunny skies today, highs in the mid-80s. I'm Helen Chickering with a look at news-making headlines across the state. Uncertainty is growing among North Carolina's Haitian community as temporary protected status protections end for thousands of immigrants who've lived and worked in this country for years. WUNC's Aaron Sanchez-Guerra has details.
3: This month, the Department of Homeland Security ended TPS protections for Haitians as well as Syrians and Yemenis. This means the loss of legal work permits and deportation risk for Haitians in the state, of which there are an estimated 13,000. Ricardo Richardson is a member of Haitians of the Triangle. He says this news is devastating for families in Haiti who rely economically on TPS holders.
4: A lot of people are suffering. They are suffering because they cannot socialize, they cannot work, they cannot show nothing to their family that already suffering in Haiti.
3: Richardson says Haiti is extremely unsafe for return, as gang violence has overrun the nation's center and two-thirds of the nation live in poverty. The U.S. government lists Haiti on its Do Not Travel list for Americans due to its dangerous conditions. Aaron Sanchez-Guerra, WUNC News.
2: North Carolina is joining two dozen other states in suing the Trump administration, alleging the federal government is unlawfully threatening to withhold some federal funding if states don't make certain changes to how they administer elections. The Department of Homeland Security recently approved funding for counterterrorism and disaster recovery efforts through FEMA, but the department said recently states must adopt new election policies addressing the administration's concerns, including paper ballots and immigrant voting, before they can get the grants. And we're keeping an eye on the state cyclosporiasis cases, which continue to rise. State health officials still searching for the source. The illness caused by a microscopic parasite often spreads through contaminated fresh fruits and vegetables. The latest numbers out from the state this week show 718 cases confirmed since May, up from 561 a week ago. Most are in Wake County. Find more state and local news at bpr.org.
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6: It's Morning Edition from NPR News. I'm Leila Fadel.
7: And I'm Michelle Martin. Good morning. A new report from the Commerce Department suggests the economy has largely weathered the shock of higher energy prices caused by the war with Iran.
6: The U.S.'s gross domestic product grew at an annual pace of 1.5% during the spring quarter. That is slower growth than the economy saw earlier in the year.
7: NPR's Scott Horsley is on the line with us now. Good morning, Scott, to you.
8: Good morning, Michelle.
7: So what's driving this economic growth?
8: As usual, consumer spending is the biggest engine in this economy, and Americans continued to spend pretty freely during the spring, even as gasoline prices were soaring. We also continued to see a lot of investment by big tech companies on data centers to power the artificial intelligence boom. Kathy Bosjancic is chief economist at the insurance and financial services company Nationwide. She says those are the pillars that are really propping up the economy at a time when we're seeing slower growth in other areas like exports or housing.
9: I'd say the U.S. economy is quite resilient and strong, but it's not balanced growth. It's really heavily reliant on consumer spending and AI investment. Then you'd like to see a broadening out of activity across different sectors.
8: The GDP number would have looked better had it not been for a big jump in imports during the spring after President Trump's emergency tariffs were struck down by the Supreme Court. A lot of importers may have seen a window after that to bring in cargo. Remember, the D in GDP stands for domestic, so imports are a subtraction from that.
7: How much is inflation?

0: Just ahead, we're going to find out why a supergroup is not entering their music for consideration for the 2027 Grammys. And then after that, Marketplace Morning Report.
1: I'm Dave Menendez, host of BBC NewsHour. Today, Hamas says it's agreed to give up its weapons as part of President Trump's peace plan for Gaza. Will Israel now commit to withdrawing? Also, the first drone footage of a humpback whale giving birth. We'll speak to the young man who got the shot.
0: Can't wait to hear that conversation. That is the BBC NewsHour coming up at 9. That's right after Marketplace Morning Report. 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And Fred Anderson Subaru, giving back to community by supporting causes in the area. Information about its local partners can be found at its store in Asheville on Brevard Road, and at fredandersonsubaru.com under the Love Promise link. Lovely morning to take a stroll, still in the upper 50s, low 60s highs today with sunny skies in the mid 80s.
2: Good morning, I'm Michelle Martin. The State Department was giving a presentation at a global AIDS conference. One slide featured a map of Africa highlighting countries that get U.S. funding. All six countries were mislabeled. Nigeria had somehow found itself in the Sahara Desert and had gotten much bigger. The Ivory Coast was no longer on the coast. The department apologized and said someone changed the slide right before the talk. Reuters found an AI watermark on the map. It turns out some things still require human intelligence. It's Morning Edition.
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4: 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I'm Leila Fadel.
2: And I'm Michelle Martin. Good morning. One of the biggest names in pop music is boycotting the Grammys. K-pop supergroup BTS says they will not allow their music to be considered for 2027. It's a protest against new Grammy categories, including an award for Best Asian Pop Music Performance. Ben Cesario covers the music industry for the New York Times, and he's on the line with us to help us dig into this. Good morning, Ben.
5: Good morning.
2: So what is BTS saying?
5: The other day, all seven members of the group announced on their social media feeds that

This is the BBC World Service in London. You're listening to NewsHour and I'm James Menendez. The Spanish territory of Ceuta on the North African coast is tiny. It's just a small city, really, with a population of about 80,000 people. But the influx on Thursday of about 60,000 migrants from Morocco is causing alarm there, on the Spanish mainland and in the wider European Union. It's the sound of some of those thousands coming ashore in Ceuta and making their way into the city. Many arrive by swimming or paddling around the border in inflatable rings. Some didn't make it. At least 34 people drowned trying to cross. Well, the Spanish government says it's sending extra police and troops to the territory to secure the frontier. The Socialist Party Prime Minister Pedro Sanchez also went there this morning and had this to say.

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1: 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The BBC NewsHour returns in just a moment. 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
2: A reminder of our top story this hour. Hamas has accepted a peace deal for Gaza, which could see it lay down its arms on condition that Israel withdraw from the territory and end its attacks. Speaking to NewsHour, Bashar Ababa, a Palestinian-American who acts as a go-between the Trump administration and Hamas, told us why he thought Hamas had agreed.
3: I think that Hamas has been under a lot of pressure from other Palestinian groups to accept that formula, because at the end of the day, the Israelis are looking at the disarmament of Hamas as an excuse not to go forward with any development of Gaza, any withdrawal from Gaza, and the Palestinians are aware of that.
2: That's our main story here on NewsHour. Do stay with us, still more to come. This is James Menendez with NewsHour live from the BBC. Now, search and rescue operations to find climbers missing on the mountain Broad Peak in the Karakoram range of northern Pakistan have been suspended for the day because of weather conditions. A group of 10 climbers was hit by an avalanche. 4 bodies have been recovered. The BBC's Umar Drasnangiana joins us live from Islamabad, the Pakistani capital. Umar, good to have you with us on the programme. What can you tell us about what happened and the efforts to try and rescue the survivors?
4: Thank you. So far, what we are hearing is that the rescue mission for today has been called off because of bad weather and because of bad light, and it will resume tomorrow morning. So far, what they've been doing is they've been trying to reach the GPS locators that they had been able to locate. There were 3 of them, and they were trying to send teams

0: 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We'll get back to 1A in just a moment. 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

0: On the next International Friday News Roundup, escalation in the Iran war. What's the big picture for the Middle East as we enter 6 months of conflict? Plus, Ukrainian President Zelensky has a chummy visit with President Trump while things get messier in Ukraine's war with Russia, and Europe deals with devastating wildfires. That's all next hour on 1A.
1: 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And that's followed by Here and Now at 12, On Point at 2, Fresh Air at 3, and of course, All Things Considered from 4 to 6. And a shout out to our friends in Cullowhee listening at 88.3. We're glad to have you along this Friday morning. I'm Steve McCreary, and we get support from Friends of the Smokies, offering Bear license plates and presenting Denim and Diamonds. 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

0: We're glad to have you along this morning. 1A returns in just a moment. 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I'm Steve McCreary. 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

0: After Dr. Anthony Fauci's contentious Senate hearing, experts worry trust in public health in the U.S. may erode further.
1: That devaluing will make it much harder to do the work of public health.
0: I'm Sasha Pfeiffer. Public health officials say declining confidence in their field could make people more vulnerable to current pathogens and future pandemics. That story on All Things Considered from NPR News.
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0: After Dr. Anthony Fauci's contentious Senate hearing, experts worry trust in public health in the U.S. may erode further.
1: That devaluing will make it much harder to do the work of public health.
0: I'm Sasha Pfeiffer. Public health officials say declining confidence in their field could make people more vulnerable to current pathogens and future pandemics. That story on All Things Considered from NPR News.
2: 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We'll get back to Here and Now in just about a minute. I'm Steve McCreary. 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

0: 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They are pleather, ox blood red bell bottoms, and they are in my size, so they're coming with me.
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3: The fitness trends of today are not a revolution, but simply a revival. 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
4: 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We've always had this innate human fascination with physicality and pushing to extremes.
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4: 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You know, they worked in farms, they worked in fields, they worked in agrarian disciplines or fishing disciplines. They worked in the home. In the 19th century, their work becomes far more sedentary. So you get far more people engaged in it.
3: I'm Meghna Chakrabarty. Today on Point, the history of fitness culture worldwide. Stay with us.
5: Live from NPR News, I'm Lakshmi Singh. The FBI confirms Minnesota's not alone in finding that hackers have attacked its water sector. Federal investigators say several states have been affected. So far, the impacts appear limited, as NPR's Jenna McLaughlin reports.
6: The FBI says cyber attacks are targeting machines responsible for monitoring and controlling water treatment plants across the country. In at least seven states, unidentified hackers have tampered with devices called programmable logic controllers, interfering with water operators' ability to monitor their systems, and in some cases causing pressure loss and flooding. The FBI recommends operators disconnect these devices from the internet. Cybersecurity experts tell NPR that there isn't conclusive evidence who's behind it, but the attacks are consistent with activity from Iranian hacking groups. A water cybersecurity organization notes that threats to water operators might be elevated right now, as Iran could seek retaliation for U.S. strikes. Jenna McLaughlin, NPR News.
5: The Justice Department's increasingly charging ICE protesters with conspiracy, which can lead to years in federal prison. NPR's Meg Anderson reports many of these conspiracy cases have been dismissed, but some protesters have been convicted.
7: NPR looked at the use of one charge, conspiracy to impede or injure an officer, over the last 5 years. The statute has been used infrequently historically, but since 2025, the DOJ has charged more than three dozen people with it in at least 10 different states. All of them involve people protesting ICE. Aaron Turr, with the Foundation for Individual Rights and Expression, says some of these cases involve things like property destruction.
8: But some defendants aren't accused of personally engaging in that conduct. So the concern there is that the government may be casting too wide a net.
7: In a statement, the DOJ told NPR that federal prosecutors are right to prioritize these cases and that people should not mistake impeding officers with peaceful protest. Meg Anderson, NPR News.
5: President Trump says his Board of Peace has brokered an agreement with the militant group Hamas to disarm in Gaza. Hamas was circumspect in its response. NPR's Emily Fang with more.
9: A Hamas official told NPR after Trump's announcement they would only give up their weapons if Israel follows a ceasefire agreement from last October, including, quote, withdrawal from Gaza first. Israel, meanwhile, has insisted it will not withdraw until Hamas disarms first. Its military has increased the amount of territory it occupies to about two-thirds the area of Gaza. And in the nearly 10 months after the ceasefire, Israeli strikes and attacks have killed more than 1,100 people in Gaza. A U.S. brokered 20-point peace plan also stipulated Hamas would hand its weapons over to an international police force and a new government of technocrats who would take over the running of Gaza, but neither has fully materialized. Emily Fang, NPR News, Tel Aviv.
5: This is NPR News. The State Department is apologizing for mislabeling all six countries it named on a map of Africa slide at a global AIDS conference this week. More from Kate Bartlett in Johannesburg.
10: Coastal Nigeria is landlocked. Mozambique has been transported from southern Africa to the Horn of Africa, and Ivory Coast has shifted from West Africa across the continent to East Africa. Those are among some of the errors on a State Department slide that was part of a presentation at an AIDS conference in Brazil. Reuters news agency said its analysis found evidence the slide had been made using artificial intelligence. The State Department apologized for the, quote, unfortunate error and confusion caused. On social media, former State Department officials and some Democrats blamed substantial personnel cuts at the department during President Trump's second term for the bungle. Kate Bartlett, NPR News, Johannesburg.

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I'm Steve McCreary in for Ian Riddell. He'll be back on Monday. 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

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We'll get back to On Point in just a moment. I'm Steve McCreary, and this is it, the final week of BPR Summer Car Raffle. Enter for your chance to win that Subaru Crosstrek Sport Hybrid SUV from Fred Anderson Subaru. 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
1: You're back with On Point. I'm Meghna Chakrabarty, and Connor Heffernan is with us. He's written the really interesting book, When Fitness Went Global, The Rise of Physical Culture in the 19th Century. And Connor, in the previous segment when we were talking about 19th century protein supplements, it reminded me that, like, I don't know how YouTube is targeting me, but I cannot watch a single YouTube video without seeing an intrusive ad about, you know, you can eat anything you want, just follow this one little trick and you'll lose 50 pounds, or don't eat blueberries, I'm a doctor, blueberries are toxic. I mean, like, the snake oilery of fitness culture is still there, perhaps stronger than ever.

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1: To say, I guess I was lucky, and what just fell out of my mouth was, I said, meeting you, Bob, is a bit like what it must have been like when you met Woody. And the conversation could have died right there, but it didn't. It went on. And you know, Bob talked about Woody, and I talked about Woody. I knew just enough to keep a conversation going with him, you know. So it was, for me, it's been a wonderful experience being in his company.
2: Well, I want to thank you both so much for talking with us. Thank you.
1: Thank you very much.

0: Coming up, Monday marks the 100th anniversary of the birth of Tony Bennett, and our jazz historian, Kevin Whitehead, has an appreciation. This is Fresh Air.
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1: 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It comes your way Sunday morning at 7 o'clock. On this week's program, how the Yurok tribe and partners secured the removal of four dams to save a dying river and its salmon. 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
1: 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On this week's program, All Dressed Up. 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
1: 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And stick around after that at 7 p.m., it's The World. 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

Join Blue Ridge Public Radio for Reveal, Saturday at 3 p.m., an award-winning investigative journalism program. On this week's show, abortion rates were expected to tank after Roe v. Wade was overturned. Instead, medication abortion became easy to get, and it changed everything. That's on the next Reveal, and again, it comes your way tomorrow at 3 o'clock on Blue Ridge Public Radio, BPR News.

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1: 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When you follow BPR on Instagram, you'll get to see incredible photos from our reporters, stay looped into breaking news, and more, as well as

talk with other community members in the comments section. Find us at Blue Ridge Public Radio and let's keep the conversation going. 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Jean talks to Odette about the white supremacist group Patriot Front, why their finances resemble a pyramid scheme selling stickers and stencils, and what it means that the federal government is aiming its counterterrorism attention in a very different direction. Then on Life Kit, host Marielle Segura talks with clinical psychologist Shireen Rizvi about dialectical behavior therapy skills. These physical and mental exercises can help you care for yourself so you can think more clearly, problem solve, and make it through life's painful and frustrating moments. That's on Code Switch and Life Kit, and it comes your way Sunday mornings at 10 o'clock, right here on Blue Ridge Public Radio, BPR News. 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

and just plain old gambling. Our theme music was composed by BJ Lederman. Marketplace's executive producer is Nancy Fregali. Joanne Griffith is the chief content officer. Neil Scarborough is the vice president and general manager. And I'm Rima Khreis. All right, everyone, have a great weekend. We'll be back on Monday.

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0: But passage is now in doubt now that three soccer federations, which represent a majority of FIFA member countries, are strongly opposed. More global stories are coming your way. Stay with us. This is The World.
1: Listening to The World tonight, you are all clear during tonight's low in the mid-60s. That tornado just didn't know it was on the wrong path coming through here. Kind of tough. Thunderstorms will begin activating tomorrow with afternoon partial sunny and humid highs just under the mid-80s tomorrow. Sunday, more clouds. Periods of rain. You know. 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

0: 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By the PRX Ambassador Council, whose members include Serena Altschuler, John and Kimberly Morch, Christopher Sakara, Jennifer Carroll, Belinda Kylie, Lawrence Hall, and Dan Tauber. The World's theme music is composed by Ned Porter. 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